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That's a piece of music for piano called Water Dance 3. I'm Sarah, and you're listening to ICANN. Coming up is a story read by my friend Ed. It's called Bruce and the Spider. This is a story about persistence and what it's like to continue, even if the road ahead seems difficult. Inspired by this story, let's travel to Scotland and hear a piece of music that's about a silver whistle. The song is in Gaelic. This is Karen Matheson with a song from Scotland.

0: Let's hear a story.
1: Bruce and the Spider by the great African-American writer, essayist, and novelist James Baldwin. There was once a king of Scotland whose name was Robert Bruce. He had need to be both brave and wise, for the times in which he lived were wild and rude. The king of England was at war with him and had led a great army into Scotland to drive him out of the land. Battle after battle had been fought. Six times had Bruce led his brave little army against his foes, and six times had his men been beaten and driven into flight. At last his army was scattered, and he was forced to hide himself in the woods and in lonely places among the mountains. One rainy day, Bruce lay on the ground under a rude shed, listening to the patter of the drops on the roof above him. He was tired and sick at heart, and ready to give up all hope. It seemed to him that there was no use for him to try to do anything more. As he lay thinking, he saw a spider over his head, making ready to weave her web. He watched her as she toiled slowly and with great care. Six times she tried to throw her frail thread from one beam to another, and six times it fell short. "Poor thing," said Bruce, "you two know what it is to fail." But the spider did not lose hope with the sixth failure. With still more care, she made ready to try for the seventh time. Bruce almost forgot his own troubles as he watched her swing herself out upon the slender line. Would she fail again? No! The thread was carried safely to the beam and fastened there. "I, too, will try a seventh time," cried Bruce. He arose and called his men together. He told them of his plans and sent them out with messages of cheer to his disheartened people. Soon there was an army of brave Scotsmen around him. Another battle was fought, and the King of England was glad to go back to his own country. I have heard it said that after that day, no one by the name of Bruce would ever hurt a spider. The lesson by which the little creature had taught the king was never forgotten.

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That's a piece of music from an island called Japan. Coming up is the International Lullaby Hour on ICANN. I'm Sarah, and before we close our eyes, here's a piece of music for Children of Light, the Polar Bear.

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Do you see any stars? 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

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I'm Sarah, and I'm wishing you sweet dreams.

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1: 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I'm Sarah, wishing you sweet dreams.

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I'm Sarah, wishing you sweet dreams.

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1: 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I'm Sarah, wishing you sweet dreams.

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1: 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I'm Sarah, wishing you sweet dreams.

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5: 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I'm Sarah, wishing you sweet dreams.

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Good morning. Welcome to the International Children's Arts Network. It sounds like the birds are waking up. Can you hear them?

The hills are alive with music on the International Children's Arts Network. Good morning. I'm Sarah, and this new radio network was created just for you. Let's surround ourselves with the sounds of America. This piece of music, it's called Appalachia Waltz.

We just heard a bunch of instruments. I heard a trumpet, a horn. What did you hear? That was Quiet City. Let's take a trip to the countryside. What kind of things will you see there? I'm imagining some grass and some flowers, a horse maybe, and sheep. If you were writing a piece about nature, what would that sound like? And coming up soon, we're going to hear the birds waking up on iCan.

I like for Elise especially, because I like playing piano and I can kind of play it. This piece was composed by Beethoven.

There's an entire day ahead of us. Right now, it's time for a mindful moment. On ICANN, the International Children's Arts Network. Let's get comfortable. Happy birthday. If today's not your birthday, I'd like for you to pretend that it is. Right in front of you is your favorite type of dessert. And on top are four candles. These are magic candles, and whatever you want the day to bring you, they'll make your wish come true. Take a big breath in through your nose and think about a wish that you would like to come true. Now blow out one of the candles. Let's take three big breaths together. One. Two. Three. 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And remember to take three big breaths if you're upset, angry, or just need a moment to yourself. I'm Sarah, and thank you for taking this mindful moment with me.

0: I love hearing all the instruments playing along with one another. We're going to hear more piano in the Mother Goose Suite. Then we're going to hear Emma tell us a story from Story Nori. But first, here's some music inspired by Ryan's favorite book.
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I'm Sarah. Coming up, my friend Meryl Streep is going to tell us a story. But first, get up on your tippy toes because it's time to dance like a ballerina

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4: You're listening to ICAN, and it is story time. Right now, we're going to listen to The Mother Goose Suite, written by French composer Maurice Ravel. We're going to hear five stories. First up is Sleeping Beauty, followed by Little Tom Thumb. Then, we're going to hear an excerpt of The Green Serpent. After that, it's Conversation of Beauty and the Beast. And last, The Fairy Garden. All told to us by Meryl Streep.
5: The Sleeping Beauty. My prince, is that you? In his childhood, the prince had heard the story of the Sleeping Beauty, but had not believed it to be true until this very moment. He recognized her dress as a costume worn in this land more than 100 years before. And he saw how her hair, long and flowing, covered her in a mantle more lovely than the richest cloth of gold. The prince bent forward and kissed her. The princess opened her eyes and held out her hand. "You know," she said, "I have been waiting such a long time."

Little Thumb, otherwise known as Tom Thumb. Tom Thumb believed he could easily retrace his footsteps by following the trail of the breadcrumbs he had strewn everywhere. But to his great surprise, he couldn't find even a single crumb. The birds had eaten them.

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The Empress undressed and got into the bathtub. Soon the little male and female porcelain figurines began to sing and play instruments. Some had lutes made of nutshells, while others had violas made of almond shells. It was, of course, necessary for the instruments to be as tiny as they were.

0: The Conversations of Beauty and the Beast. 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
1: Oh, yes, ma'am. 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
0: There are certainly men more monstrous than you are.
1: If I had the skill, I would compliment you to say thank you.

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And the soft, mysterious sleep of the fairies sets us to dreaming.

0: That was Ravel's Mother Goose Suite, read by Meryl Streep. Did any of those stories sound familiar to you? One of my favorite things about fairy tales is they can be told by different people in different ways. I always hear something new. One of the tales we heard in the Mother Goose Suite was Little Tom Thumb. This is a classic English tale. My friend Elizabeth from Story Nori has her own version of Little Tom Thumb.
1: Hello, this is Elizabeth, and I'm dropping by with one of the oldest and most exciting English folk tales. It's all about the many adventures of a small boy. In fact, he was so small that he was no bigger than your thumb. In the days of the great King Arthur, a poor beggar was tramping through the countryside of England. One evening, when his feet were sore and his bones were weary, he knocked on the door of a ploughman and begged a bite to eat. The countryman welcomed the stranger into his humble cottage, while his wife fetched some milk in a wooden bowl and some brown bread and cheese on a plate. Little did this good-hearted couple realize that their humble guest was, in fact, none other than Merlin, the greatest and most skillful wizard who ever lived. Merlin was touched by the kindness of the ploughman and his wife, and he could not help noticing that though everything was neat and comfortable in the cottage, they seemed both to be less than perfectly happy. He asked them some subtle questions about their lives, and he soon learned that they were full of regrets because they had no children. The poor woman said, with tears in her eyes, "I should be the happiest creature in the world if I had a son. Although he was no bigger than my husband's thumb, I would be satisfied." Merlin was so much amused with the idea of a boy no bigger than a man's thumb that he decided to grant the poor woman's wish. The following year, the ploughman's wife had a son, who, wonderful to relate, was not a bit bigger than his father's thumb. Even the queen of the fairies was bursting with curiosity to see him. She came in at the window while the mother was sitting up in the bed admiring him. The queen kissed the child, gave him the name of Tom Thumb, and sent for some of the fairies, who dressed her little godson according to her orders. An oak leaf hat he had for his crown, his shirt of web by spiders spun, with jacket wove of thistles down, his trousers were of feathers done. His stockings of apple rind they tie with eyelash from his mother's eye. His shoes were made of mouse's skin, tanned with the downy hair within. Tom never grew any larger than his father's thumb, which was only of ordinary size. But as he got older, he became very cunning and full of tricks. In those days, children used to play at rolling cherry stones like marbles. When Tom was old enough to play with the boys and had lost all his own cherry stones, he used to creep into the bags of his playfellows and fill his pockets. One day, however, as he was coming out of a bag of cherry stones, where he had been stealing as usual, the owner of the bag spotted him.
2: "Aha, my little Tommy," said the boy. "So I have caught you stealing my cherry stones at last, and you shall be rewarded for your thievish tricks."
1: On saying this, he gave the bag such a hearty shake that poor little Tom became so dizzy
2: that he could hardly stand when eventually he was let out again. A short time afterwards, his mother was making a batter pudding, and Tom, being very anxious to see how it was made, climbed up to the edge of the bowl. But his foot slipped, and he plumped over head and ears into the batter. Plop! And his mother, who did not notice this, stirred him into the pudding mixture. The batter filled Tom's mouth and prevented him from crying, but he kicked and struggled so much in the pot that his mother thought that the pudding was bewitched, and she hurled it outside the door. A poor tinker who was passing by lifted up the pudding and put it into his basket and walked off. As Tom had now got his mouth cleared of the batter, he then began to cry aloud, which so frightened the tinker that he flung down the pudding and ran away. Tom crept out of the pudding, covered all over with the batter, and walked home. His mother, who was very sorry to see her darling in such a woeful state, put him into a teacup and soon washed off the batter. Then she kissed him and put him to bed. Soon after the adventure of the pudding, Tom's mother went to milk her cow in the meadow. As the wind was very high, she tied him to a thistle with a piece of fine thread to stop him being blown away. The cow soon saw Tom's oak leaf hat and took poor Tom and the thistle at one mouthful. While the cow was chewing the thistle, Tom was afraid of her great teeth, which threatened to crush him in pieces, and he roared out as loud as he could, "Mother! Mother!" "Where are you, Tommy, my dear Tommy?" said his mother.
3: "Here, Mother," replied he, "in the red cow's mouth."
2: His mother began to cry and wring her hands, but the cow, surprised at the odd noise in her throat, opened her mouth and let Tom drop out. Fortunately, his mother caught him in her apron as he was falling to the ground, or he would have been dreadfully hurt. One day, when he was out in the fields, being very careful to avoid the cows, a raven, who was flying overhead, spotted him. She swooped down, picked him up in her beak, and flew away with him. Poor terrified Tom was screaming and wriggling, but the bird only let go of her captive when she was over the sea. Down, down, down he tumbled into the water, and a moment after he was in the sea, a large fish swallowed him up. Very soon after that, the fish was caught and bought for the table of King Arthur. When cook opened the fish, everyone in the kitchen was astonished to find such a little boy, and Tom was quite delighted at being free again. They carried him to the king, who made Tom his miniature jester. Very soon he became a great favourite at court, for by his tricks and games he not only amused the king and the queen, but also all the knights of the Round Table. It is said that when the king rode out on horseback, he often took Tom along with him, and if a shower came on, he used to creep into His Majesty's waistcoat pocket, where he slept till the rain was over. King Arthur, one day, asked Tom about his parents, wishing to know if they were as small as he was, and whether they were well off. Tom told the king
1: that his father and mother were as tall as anybody about the court, but rather poor. On hearing this, the king carried Tom to his treasury and told him to take as much money as he could carry home to his parents, which made the little fellow caper with joy. Tom rushed to fetch his purse, which was made out of a water bubble, and then returned to the treasury, where he found a silver threepenny coin to put into it. Our little hero had some difficulty in lifting the weight of his treasure, but he at last managed to pick up the purse, and he set out on his journey. In 2 days and 2 nights, he reached his father's house in safety with a huge silver piece on his back. He was almost tired to death when his mother ran out to meet him and carried him into the house. But he soon returned to court. As Tom's clothes had suffered much in the batter pudding and the inside of the fish, His Majesty ordered him a new suit of clothes, and he mounted as a knight on a mouse. Of butterflies' wings his shirt was made, his boots of chicken's hide, and by a nimble fairy blade, well learned in the tailoring trade, his clothing was supplied. A needle dangled by his side, a dapper mouse he used to ride. Thus strutted Tom in stately pride. It was certainly very amusing to see Tom in this dress and mounted on the mouse, as he rode out a-hunting with the king and nobility, who were all ready to die with laughter at Tom and his fine prancing charger. The king was so charmed with his tiny knight that he ordered a little chair to be made, in order that Tom might sit upon his table, and also a palace of gold 1 foot high, with a door 1 inch wide, to live in. He also gave him a coach drawn by 6 small mice. The Queen was so enraged at the honours conferred on Sir Thomas that she resolved to ruin him, and told the King that the little knight had been rude to her. The king sent for Tom, but he was fully aware of the danger of royal anger, and he crept into an empty snail shell, where he lay for a long time until he was almost starved with hunger. At last he ventured to peep out, and he saw a fine large butterfly on the ground. He crept close to it and jumped onto its back. The butterfly carried him up into the air and flew with him from tree to tree and from field to field, and at last returned to the court, where the knights and ladies all did their best to catch him in a net. At last poor Tom fell from his seat into a water pot, where he almost drowned. When the queen saw Tom back again, she was in a rage, and said he should be beheaded, and he was again put into a mouse trap until the time of his execution. In those days, a mouse trap was like a little cage. Now the cat, when he saw something alive in the trap, patted it about till the wires broke, and set Thomas free. It was only then, after his many adventures, that King Arthur's tiniest knight returned to his rightful place at the Round Table and sat down in his little chair among the likes of Sir Gawain and Sir Lancelot. And that's the story of Tom Thumb. Bertie says it has been very lightly adapted from the English fairy tales of Joseph Jacobs, written in 1890. But based on much older sources. I'll be back with another story at storynori.com soon. For now, from me, Elizabeth, goodbye.
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I'm Sarah, and today is Cinco de Mayo. That means the fifth day of May. And to celebrate, let's hear a tale from Mexico. It's called The Bear Prince. But first, let's listen to a piece of music about some other bears. This is a piece of music called Wand of Youth Suite No. 2, Wild Bears.

The Bear Prince. Once upon a time, there was a bear. He protected the forest. One day, a woodcutter came to cut down a tree. The bear saw the woodcutter. He roared, "Stop!" Then the bear said to the woodcutter, "You tried to take a tree from my forest. Now you must give your daughter to me." Sadly, the woodcutter gave his daughter to the bear. Her name was Sophia. She was very sad because she had to go with the bear. When the bear and Sophia went into the bear's cave, he suddenly became a prince. He said, "I am actually a prince, but every morning I turn into a bear until the evening." He continued, "You should promise that you never touch me." Sophia promised not to touch him. Later, Sophia thought, "If I tie him while he is sleeping, he will not become a bear again." Then Sophia tied the prince with her belt. But it did not work. In the morning, the prince became a bear again. He said, "You broke your promise. I can only be human again if you pass the dangerous valley by yourself." Sophia realized her mistake, but it was too late. She was alone in the dark and dangerous valley. She did not know what to do. As she was walking through the valley, a castle emerged in the distance. She ran faster and faster until she got there. When she got to the castle, she found the prince standing there waiting for her. Since Sophia passed the dangerous valley, the prince was no longer a bear. They got married and lived happily ever after.

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I'm Sarah, and you're listening to the International Dance Hour on ICANN. Today is Cinco de Mayo. Before we visit all the other countries around the world, let's stop off in Mexico to hear three popular Mexican songs.

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We were just in France, listening to Skating in the Morning. Let's head south from France to a country in West Africa called Senegal. Here is I Am Fatou, or Emandingo Fatuyo.

That was a song from the United States. You're listening to the International Children's Arts Network. I'm Sarah, and this next piece is a song from Brazil. It's called Shaken Coconut, and it's played in a traditional Brazilian style of music called maxixe, which is an older dance rhythm, and it's performed by big bands of flutes, drums, trumpets, and trombones.

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2: That's me, but my character's name is Penny Pasta. They are a pasta puss. And an Italian chef who's made out of wiggly pasta and also makes a wiggly pasta, but it's not weird.
1: And I'm Zach Jamaloo, Papaloo's son. But my character's name is Scribno the Doodle Knight. I am made of doodles, and I also doodle on myself. But it's not weird.
3: The fact that you both say it's not weird kinda makes it weirder. But anyway, I'm Lola Rabbit, and my character's name is Amara Stormtide. She's an ocean dragon, and also a detective. She's got storm magic from being a dragon, and also some cool detective powers that you might see at play in the adventure.
0: Well, that's right, kiddos, and you've all been using the basic rules, now adding odds and heart and hurt. The game's still quite simple, but if you're feeling a little confused, you can go back and listen to Cryptid Kids number 1.
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3: But why don't we give it a quick recap anyway?
1: We're the Cryptid Kids. And we live in the city of Spookensburg, where we do our part by humanely capturing monsters.
2: Only there have been a lot more monsters recently, and we discovered they were being made by a monster machine
3: in the kitchen of a mostly abandoned building.
0: But at the top of that building, the children met Bro-Nana, a wealthy inventor and banana person who invented the monster machine to sell monsters.
1: And what's worse, they just made a monster machine 2.0 to create even bigger, more expensive monsters.
3: Unfortunately, we were not able to stop them because we got distracted by Mr. Eric, who was saying a lot of silly words.
0: Okay, please don't pin this on the narrator. I'm barely in Guilds and Goblins.
1: Well, whether it was all Mr. Eric's fault, or only mostly his fault, we found ourselves running away from a horde of chickens, ghosts, tapshoe-wearing centipedes, and many other bug monsters.
0: The Cryptid Kids got back to the elevator at the very top floor of this old building, but they haven't quite escaped yet. And that's where our adventure will resume. And I used 2 what-if questions to help plan this adventure. Let's listen to the first one from Ethan.
4: Hi, my name is Ethan. I really like a nature. And my question is, what if science were portals to another land?
1: What if signs were portals to another land? Oh, sounds like things are gonna get weird.
0: And just for fun, we're gonna include another question from Ethan's sister, Carrie.
5: My name is Carrie, and I really like them to be a boy. And what if trees can turn into gnats?
6: That was Carrie. She really likes watching her show. And her what if question was, what if trees could turn into maps?
0: A big thanks to Carrie's grown-up for repeating that question. Now let's find out. What if signs were portals to another land? And what if trees could turn into maps?
1: Our adventure begins after a quick break.
0: As the elevator doors close, little monster bug legs try to squeeze through, but you start sliding down too quickly.
2: Thank goodness.
0: Except then you hear,
7: banana arms!
0: Bro-Nana above you seems to be opening the outer elevator doors, and
7: Bro-Nana jump!
0: Lands on top of your elevator car. which gives a shake and a jolt before a bunch of chickens and ghosts and bugs start landing on top of the elevator too.
7: Just let me in there so I can win,
0: says Bro-Nana. What do you all do?
1: I just press the elevator for the nearest floor so we can get off right away.
0: When you look at the elevator buttons, they appear different from the ones you saw only moments before. Where there were once numbers, there are now signs. 10 different signs, but each written in a strange language of runes and symbols you can't understand.
1: Must be the what-if question, changing the world right in front of us.
7: Oh yeah, Monster Machine 2.0 is powered by what-if questions.
2: Well, since I don't know what any of the signs say, I'm just gonna push a button at random.
0: There are 10 buttons, so roll a d10.
2: I rolled a 10!
3: Maybe that's the top floor, or the best one.
8: Ding dong.
0: With a chime, the sign in front of you seems to blur and shift until it reads, New York. As the elevator doors open, you stare out at a city very different from Spookensburg. Skyscrapers climb into the air, grown over with glowing fungus. And neon pods float around this cityscape, lighting up the night sky and the path in front of you.
7: Oh, what happened?
0: Says Bro-Nana, as robo-chickens and robo-ghosts and even a robo-tap-dancing caterpillar skitter off of the elevator and chase these glowing neon pods into New York.
7: No, wait! You're my minions! You're supposed to help me win!
1: It seems the elevator has turned into some kind of magical portal.
9: And now you've lost control of your monsters.
7: Oh, that's what I get for buying a haunted hotel.
2: Why would you want to live in a haunted hotel?
7: So no one would peek at my experiments. Plus, there's just, like, a lot of really affordable haunted real estate in Spookensburg.
1: Oh, yes. I considered renting an office owned by zombie peanuts, but
9: I'm allergic.
0: You notice that the elevator started to transform around you. The floor becoming roots. The walls curling back into a great trunk. And the ceiling reaching up as tall as tree branches. Because it is a tree.
9: Elevator tree, I like it.
0: As the tree continues to grow and unfurl, its branches stretch out like a city street map, and a dotted line of neon fungus grows from the bottom of the trunk, up and along one branch, as if showing a path through the city.
1: I imagine that is our way home.
2: Or at least back to the spooky hotel that we can't escape.
7: Then I'm gonna get there first!
0: And Bro-Nana takes off at surprising speed, half running, half sliding, on small but powerful banana legs and a frictionless banana peel body. What do you do?
1: Go ahead, you two. I shall sketch a duplicate of the map in case we get lost.
0: Okay, Scribno. As an artist, you don't have to roll for that. Now, Amara and Penny Pasta, what do?
9: I'm gonna try to see if I can ride on one of these little neon fungus pads.
0: Roll there!
9: That's a 10.
0: The squishy, glowing pod of fungus slash robotic parts doesn't move all that fast. But it's very cute, and you won't have to use your wings now, which tires you out quickly.
2: We're in a futuristic city. So are there any of those, like, rental scooters, but more high-tech, like a hoverboard?
0: Yes, not too far ahead, you see a green rental hoverboard, but you'll have to get creative to figure out how to use it.
2: Then I'll roll a learn. That's a 3.
0: Beep-a-boom. You think you could jumpstart this thing with a jolt of spaghetti sauce power, but since you just used your spaghetti sauce ink, it would cause one hurt.
2: Okay, I'll do it. We kinda let a Bro-Nana get there first.
0: The hoverboards run on compostable sauces, and you blast forward at high speeds. But now 3 fungal pods fly towards you,
10: High speed chases are against the law in
11: New York.
10: Please pull over.
9: I'm out of storm tides. I'm gonna make a cloud of mist with the ocean dragon storm powers.
0: Roll learn to identify the weather patterns of this new world.
9: That, my dear Guildmaster, is a natural 20.
0: You'll realize all the fungus in this land thrives on moisture and mist, and you're able to make a thick wall with just a little tunnel for you and your friends to start pulling ahead.
1: Have I finished copying the map?
0: You have. Now how are you going to catch up?
1: I will draw rocket boosters on my feet and blast off.
0: Roll there to try to steer carefully.
1: That is an 18 plus 2.
0: 18 plus 2 is...
1: an unnatural 20.
0: You're able to blast off through Amara's tunnel, which is surrounded by mist, quickly catching up with your friends while not smashing into anything with your pretty unsafe rocket ship boots.
1: Yes, don't try this at home, only in other dimensions.
0: But Bro-Nana can hear the loud sound of your boots. And suddenly, three strips

0: black scribbly line of rocket ship fire coming out of your boots sputters out briefly, but you quickly redraw it with your magic pencil, zooming out of the banana peel's way at the last moment.
1: Penny Pasta will try to release a little noodle monster to wrestle back the third banana peel.
0: Roll dare for your noodler.
1: Whew, that's a 19.
0: Okay, you kids are rolling too good today, but yes. Your noodler tangles up with the third bit of banana peel, and the three of you reach the elevator. You see that a few robo-chickens and robo-ghosts and the Catapede bot hustled straight here, while a few others have gone off to play in the city of New York. The elevator door starts to slide closed.
1: Oh, I'll hold it open with my pastapus arms.
2: Penny Pasta, what are you doing?
3: Ah, yes. We need Bro Nana to shut down the machines if we ever get back home.
1: That's not why I did it. And I reach out one of my other 8 pastapus arms for Bro Nana.
4: Oh, I think I gotta do more cardio. Could there be such a thing as lifting too many weights?
3: You're welcome, Bro Nana.
4: Whatever. You just need me to turn off my monster machines.
2: I'm gonna press another one of these buttons.
0: Okay, I'll roll a d10 again, but re-roll it if you get a 10.
2: A 7. Boom, boom.
0: As the elevator begins to rapidly move, the little chickens start to change into little dinosaurs. And the robo-ghosts morph into shambling zombie knights in rusty armor. And the Catapede gets a little bit larger and more ferocious, while the whole elevator grows to accommodate these morphing creatures. And the sign shifts to read Mount Drakenward, a location suggested by Rosalie on Spotify.
3: Thanks, Rosalie!
0: The elevator's doors have turned to stone, and they grind open more than slide, revealing a great cave illuminated by magic glowing crystals along its length.
4: Okay, I know we're in a race to get back to the hotel, but unpeeling my banana and running really wore me out.
1: Oh yeah, let's all rest and have a nice pasta dish.
3: I will scribble up a salad for some extra roughage.
2: Oh, Mara Stormtide loves naps. She curls up and goes to sleep.
0: You all heal from all your hurt, and you gain a level. Now you're level 2.
3: Level 2!
0: All right.
1: Woo-hoo.
0: I told you to pick out your new abilities in between games, and you can reveal them if presented the opportunity. Now I want each of you to roll wonder.
3: That is a 4.
1: That's a natural 1.
2: And that's a 2.
0: Everybody's luck runs out sometime. When you awake, there's no sign of Bro Nana.
3: That double-crossing dishonest.
2: I look to see if there's another tree map.
0: Yes, your elevator shifted in to a large tree-like plant of roots and stone, displaying a map through the dungeon, with your path, or Bro Nana's, illuminated by tiny glowing shards of crystal.
1: Then this is just the chance I need to show off my cool new power.
3: Oh, I love leveling up.
1: Penny Pasta is gonna unbutton her chef's jacket and grow into a colossal pastapus for just a few minutes.
0: As a gargantuan, glutinous creature, you're able to move quickly, while Scribno and Amara ride atop you.
3: And I direct them through the twisting dungeon by making another copy of the map.
0: The map showed that your destination was a large treasure room. And as you draw near to it, you hear...
5: How dare you try to steal from Monster Max?
0: The distant rumbling of some colossal creature.
4: Okay. From one rich dude who's really muscly to another. I'm not trying to steal. I just need to, like, scoot by you for a minute and get in that little stone box.
5: But this is my...

0: My treasure box. It can take me anywhere so that I can gather more treasure.
1: You see, a massive golden-scaled dragon guards a treasure room piled high with coins and jewels and shiny things. A handful of it would be enough to pay your rent in Spookensburg for a year. A few of the zombie and skeletal knights and little baby dragon chickens on the more ferocious catapede are gathered around what looks like a giant treasure chest, which is firmly locked.
2: Since I'm a still a big monster, I'm gonna step up and say, "Hey, wait a minute. You can't eat that banana. I'm gonna eat that banana."
0: I did not say I was going to eat him, although I did think it.
2: How about I make you some of my gnocchi carbonara? Then I just scoop up that annoying little banana person and take him back to my world.
1: You can roll wonder. And I'll make it an easy roll, since it's a very clever and convincing story.
2: Hee-hoo, an 8 and a 12. I take the 12, I add a plus 1.
0: Yes, we may eat together, but that does not mean you can step through my magic portal.
3: I shall try to turn sideways so that my two-dimensional form cannot be seen by the dragon.
4: And I'll use my new burglar skills to sneak from treasure pile to treasure pile.
1: But are you going to try to steal any treasure?
4: As much as I want to, it seems like a bad idea, so no.
1: Then you two can make a team dare roll and add the better odds.
3: 9 plus 4, though.
4: Let me see what I get. An 18!
1: Plus 4 equals 22. You sneak around while the dragon gorges himself on gnocchi carbonara.
3: And now I shall try to erase the lock with the eraser part of my magic pencil.
4: And if that doesn't work, I try to pick the lock on the treasure chest with my burglar skills.
1: Okay, another team roll. Well, this one will be learn to figure out how this lock works or how your new eraser magic works.
3: Oh, that's a 2.
5: Hey, that's a natural 1 plus 3.
1: Your almost perfect plan starts to fall apart. As the last few bites of gnocchi get gobbled up, Penny Pasta begins shrinking back to her normal size.
0: What sort of magic is this?
1: And the dragon hears you two fumbling with the lock on the treasure chest.
0: Burglars! I am always hungry for a burglar.
6: Oh yeah, so why don't you just eat the 3 of them and then let me go?
1: The dragon takes a deep breath in, sucking up golden coins as smoke starts to rise from his nostrils and the gold in his mouth begins to melt. Then he breathes out a river of molten metal. What do you do?
3: I shall draw myself a shield and use it to lift up the lock, hoping that it will melt under the dragon's breath while I shall remain safe-ish.
4: Yeah, I'm gonna try to hide under that same shield, but I'll gather up all the water I can in the room and add that water to the shield to try to keep us from melting.
2: I'm gonna try to grab a banana and roll away.
1: Patty Pasta rolled there.
2: A natural 20!
1: He was about to be Bro-Nana Flambe, but you grab him out of the way at the last second and roll towards the treasure chest, like a meatball wrapped in spaghetti noodles. Scribno and Amara, you can make a team wonder roll to see how much of the dragon's breath you can protect yourselves from.
5: Ish an 11?
3: Oh, that's a 19?
1: This would have been an instant stun, but the two of you take 2 hurt instead of 3, as the steam and heat of molten gold scorches the air around you without quite touching your bodies. And the metal on the lock melts away, and Penny Pasta rolls you up in her pasta ball as you tumble into the treasure chest and see that one more sign has revealed itself. It looks like a picture of a spooky hallway, and it reads, Haunted Hotel.
0: Where are you going? You better not have taken my treasure!
3: I push the button for the Haunted Hotel!
1: the top of the treasure chest swings shut, and the velvet-lined bottom turns back into the red carpet of the hotel's elevator. Bing, bong. You're back in the lobby of the old abandoned hotel room, except it's not so abandoned anymore. A few of the ghosts and chickens and the catapede have returned to normal and crawl out of the elevator with you.
6: Hey, can you let me out of your pasta noodles, please?
1: Says Bro Nana in a muffled voice.
2: Oh, sorry.
6: You could have got really hurt trying to save me. Why'd you do that?
3: Because we need you to turn off the monster machines.
2: That's not the way I saved them.
6: Oh, for money then. Let me get my checkbook.
2: I was in a position to help, so I did. That's what a helper does.
6: But like, that's not how you make a lot of money.
3: Well, if you have not noticed, we do not have a lot of money.
4: But we still try to do the right thing whenever we can.
3: And I lost sight of that today. Not very knightly of me. Thank you, Penny Pasta.
2: I'm just glad we all made it back safely.
4: Sounds like we need a group hug.
6: No, okay, I don't want a hug because I'm already too overwhelmed by confusing feelings. Here, take the keys to the monster machines before I change my mind.
3: You are being a good helper, Bro Nana.
6: Oh, don't remind me. I still don't know how you're gonna get rid of all the monsters all around the city and beyond. But this is something I can do to help.
1: And once you have the keys to the monster machines, the monsters don't seem to want to bother you. And you're able to let each machine rest.
3: But don't we have to take the elevator to get back to the penthouse?
1: Indeed you do. And now you see that on one side are the normal floor numbers, but on the other, the haunted hotel's sign portals still await you, should you wish to use them to travel someplace new on your next adventure.
3: Great adventure, Dad.
4: Yeah, thanks, Papaloo.
2: Man, you left it open to so many future adventures.
6: Oh, that was fun, but I'm kind of glad it's over. Oh, Mr. Eric, could you do the outro? I need to have a club soda.
7: Folks at home, what are some imaginary places you can make up that this haunted elevator could go to? Would you have helped Bro Nana or done anything differently in Neo York or Mount Drakenward? I'd like to thank Karen O'Keefe, my co-creator, my producer, Miss Lynn, Craig Martinson for our theme song, and all you kids at home who make this world a better place, one little kindness at a time. And until we adventure again, keep wondering.
8: 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The following is a test of the emergency alert system. This is only a test.

0: This is a coordinated monthly test of the emergency alert system through broadcast stations in the greater Portland-Vancouver area, including Clackamas, Columbia, Multnomah, and Washington counties in Oregon, and Clark County in Washington. With the cooperation of public safety, broadcasters, and cable operators, this system informs you of events that pose an immediate threat to your life, health, or property. If this had been an actual emergency, official information would have followed the alert tone. This test was originated by Multnomah County in Oregon. This concludes this test message.
1: That was a test of the emergency alert system. 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

0: That was Plymouth Adventure the Mayflower. If you could go on any adventure, what type of adventure would you go on?
1: I'd like to go on a magical adventure. It would start off with a wizard that guides me through a magical land where there's like unicorns, dragons, other wizards.
2: Where did I put that book of spells?
1: With different powers like ice or fire. And then there was a castle that held all of them. It was like a humongous castle. Like everyone had their own room, even the dragons. My name is Atticus and I am 8 years old. 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

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Cinco de Mayo is Spanish for the fifth day of May, which is the anniversary of the Battle of Puebla. In honor of Cinco de Mayo, let's listen to this piece of music written by a Mexican composer.

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0: 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I'm Sarah. After all of that excitement from Adventure Time, I think it's time for a little rest. Here's some music to dream to.
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The civil authorities have issued a civil emergency message for Marion OR and Polk OR, beginning at 12:08 p.m. and ending at 1:08 p.m. Test. This is the required monthly EAS test for Marion Polk alerts. This is only a test. No action is required.

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Today is May 5th. In Spanish, that's Cinco de Mayo, which is the anniversary of the Battle of Puebla. That's a holiday celebrated in many parts of Mexico and the United States in honor of military victory in 1862 over the French forces of Napoleon III. To celebrate Cinco de Mayo and this Mexican victory, let's listen to the March of the Tin Soldiers. Later, we'll hear Maestro Classics, The Soldier's Tale.

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1: This is a story about a soldier on leave from the army who trades his old violin for a magic book that can tell the future and make him rich. But this is not just a story about trading an old violin. This is really a story about temptation. Joseph, when he trades his old violin, does not know that the man with the butterfly net is really the devil. But he soon learns that appearances can be deceiving, and giving in to temptation can be very, very dangerous.
2: The Soldier's Tale is a theater piece for narrator, two actors, and a dancer, with a remarkable musical score. The instrumental ensemble consists of just seven players, yet Stravinsky, with great economy, has covered all the families of instruments in the symphony orchestra. Strings are represented by the violin and double bass, winds by the clarinet and bassoon, brass by the trumpet and trombone, and percussion by just one player, with five different drums, cymbals, tambourine, and a triangle. The narrator's speech might also be considered a percussion instrument, as it is rhythmic and often rhymes. When The Soldier's Tale was written, Stravinsky was best known for his three ballets, The Firebird, Petrushka, and The Wildly Adventuresome Rite of Spring. The inclusion of dissonances, harsh or unpleasant combinations of notes, and irregular rhythms were already hallmarks of the new Stravinsky sound. The Soldier's Tale is made up largely of marches and dances. The march that begins our musical tale introduces our soldier marching home on leave. Marches are counted in two. Listen to the bass as it establishes the tempo. Let's listen to the opening and see whether you can hear the bass line.

But Stravinsky's march does not stay in two. After 14 measures, he changes the meter, giving the march a little hiccup. Let me show you how Stravinsky has notated this hiccup. It is counted like this. 1, 2, 1, 2, 1, 2, 1, 2, 3. 1, 2, 1, 2, 3, 1, 2, 3, 1, 2, 1, 2. 1, 2, 1, 2. 1, 2, 1, 2, 3, 1, 2, 1, 2, 3, 1, 2, 3, 1, 2, 1, 2, 1. Having composed so much ballet music, it is not surprising that Stravinsky included dances in The Soldier's Tale. Everyone loves dance music, and as the composer, Stravinsky decided that the princess could be brought to her feet and cured by dancing. So he composed this suite of dances, the tango, the waltz, and the ragtime. The tango and the ragtime were both very new dances. Stravinsky was always interested in the latest trends in all the arts. Both dances are in two. So Stravinsky separated them by the ever-popular waltz that is counted in three to add variety. These three dances run into each other, so you have to listen carefully to identify when Stravinsky changes from the tango to the waltz to the ragtime. First comes the tango. The tango is a South American dance that came to Europe from Buenos Aires in the early 20th century. The original tango instrumental ensemble usually consisted of two violins, piano, double bass, and two bandoneons. The bandoneon is an Argentinian concertina that looks like a small square accordion with buttons on both ends. In The Soldier's Tale, Stravinsky has only one violin, so he writes double stops and even triple stops, which are two or three notes played at one time, making a single violin sound like more than one.

The next dance the soldier plays for the princess is a very fast waltz. You will note that the tango was counted in two, but the waltz is counted in three and sounds like this. Waltzes were danced in ballrooms and in ballets and were always very popular. It is that 1-2-3, 1-2-3, 1-2-3, 1-2-3 that tells you that the dance has changed to a waltz. Listen. The final dance is a ragtime. Ragtime combines the American band music of Sousa's time with the African-American music of the late 19th century. The result is music with a ragged or syncopated beat. Arthur Pryor, a well-known trombone player with John Philip Sousa's band, was a great promoter of ragtime. You can hear why when you listen to the trombone parts in ragtime. Listen.

Towards the end of our story, there is a chorale. A church-like hymn meant to give the listener the feeling that everything will end well, namely, the traditional happy ending. You may have heard Bach's famous chorale, A Mighty Fortress Is Our God.

But as we know, that's not the way the story ends. So Stravinsky closes the piece with one last march, with the devil triumphantly playing the soldier's violin.

0: Stravinsky was brilliant and talented, charismatic and sophisticated. On the one hand, he would tell you that he had a miserable childhood. His parents ignored him, and it was only his nanny and the servants, and sometimes his relatives, that cared for him. On the other hand, he was enormously fortunate. His father was a very famous bass with the Imperial Russian Opera. Stravinsky grew up in St. Petersburg, listening to his father learn operatic role after operatic role right in their apartment. And perhaps even more importantly, his father acquired a free pass that allowed young Stravinsky to attend all the rehearsals at the opera house any time he wanted. And Stravinsky went all the time. Stravinsky's famous father did not think his son was very talented musically. He believed that criminal law would be a far more suitable profession for his son. However, Stravinsky always hated school. He claimed that in his 4 years at the university, he attended only 50 classes. That's about one a month. But being at the university was not a waste of time for Stravinsky. There, Stravinsky and the son of Rimsky-Korsakov, then the most famous composer in Russia, became friends. Soon, Stravinsky began to spend time at the Rimsky-Korsakov's home. The great composer encouraged the teenager. But because Rimsky-Korsakov and Stravinsky's father were both colleagues and friends, and he knew that Stravinsky's father wanted his son to study law, Rimsky-Korsakov only agreed to give young Stravinsky formal lessons when he was 18, after the death of Stravinsky's father. St. Petersburg was an exciting place to be during the first decade of the 20th century. The city was alive with musical soirees where modern music was performed, and young people were creating journals discussing modern literature and the new styles of painting. Stravinsky was in the middle of it all. Then, in 1909, at the age of 27, something extraordinary happened. The greatest impresario of the time, Sergei Diaghilev, was visiting from Paris, and he heard some of Stravinsky's music. The following year, he commissioned Stravinsky to compose a full-length ballet score for the Russian Ballet Festival that Diaghilev was producing in Paris. The collaboration was so successful that within 4 years, Stravinsky had composed music for three great ballets, Firebird, Petrushka, and The Rite of Spring. The most famous story about Stravinsky, and perhaps in all of 20th century music, occurred in 1913 at the premiere of his ballet, The Rite of Spring. On the first night, the audience came expecting ballet and beautiful music, but when the curtain went up, there were a group of knock-kneed maidens with long braids jumping up and down to music that sounded, to many people, like it was filled with wrong notes. Half the Paris audience thought it was exciting and innovative, but the other half thought it was horrible, and a riot actually broke out in the theater. There were catcalls and arguments. Ladies whacked men with their fans, and cards were exchanged for duels. By the end of the performance, there was such chaos in the theater that the music could no longer be heard. The furious Stravinsky retreated to backstage, only to find the choreographer standing on a chair counting loudly for the dancers, because even they could no longer hear the music. More than that was happening in Europe, however. The First World War was about to begin, and Stravinsky decided that the safest place to be was not Russia and not France, but Switzerland. It is there that he composed The Soldier's Tale, or L'Histoire du Soldat, as it is known in the original French. Together with the Swiss writer Rémus, they created their new version of the Faustian myth, that age-old story of a man who sells his soul to the devil. When Stravinsky left Russia for Paris, the old aristocratic social order was still in place. The Tsar, the great aristocratic wealth, the cosmopolitan society, and the peasantry that supported it would be swept away by the Bolshevik Revolution of 1917. Stravinsky would never return to Russia to live, but the Russia that he had known would be gone forever by the end of World War I. After the war, Stravinsky returned to Paris and began composing in a neoclassical style. At that time, many artists were returning to the old order, hoping to bring reason and order back into the world after the terrible upheavals of the world's most horrific war to date. Stravinsky became a French citizen in 1934, but then, with the outbreak of World War II, Stravinsky immigrated to the United States and eventually became an American citizen and lived there until his death in 1971. Stravinsky was very fortunate. He always had commissions to compose new works. He often guest conducted and performed as a pianist. He was also known as a multilingual, highly cultured man who knew a great deal about literature and art, as well as music. It is said that he was a charming dinner companion and guest. Stravinsky is undoubtedly the most important composer of the 20th century. He is to music what Picasso is to art. He composed in every popular genre and musical style and was brilliant in every one. Miraculously, his works that are over 100 years old still sound modern today.
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The composer has written this piece of music to introduce you to the instruments of the orchestra. Now, there are four groups of players: the strings, the woodwind, the brass, and the percussion. Each of these four groups uses instruments which have a family likeness. You will hear a theme by the great English composer Henry Purcell, played by the whole orchestra.

The percussion group includes drums, gongs, tambourine, and anything else you hit. When you have heard them, the whole orchestra will play the melody again.

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The highest of the woodwind team is the flute, with its shrill little brother, the piccolo.

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Now for a fugue. The instruments come in one after another, in the same order you have heard, beginning with the piccolo. In an exciting finale, the brass will play Purcell's fine melody, while the others play Britten's fugue.

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0: Well, that's the kind of tune that could get stuck in your head all day. That was a waltz from Swan Lake. We have more ballets coming up, including Cinderella. Here's the tale told by Emma from Storynori.
1: Cinderella. Once, there lived a sweet-tempered girl whose name was Cinderella. Unfortunately, her mother died young, and her father married again. His second wife had a sharp temper, and her two daughters were just like her. In a word, horrid. The horrid sisters loved to boss Cinderella. The first said,
2: Cinders, it's your job to clean the fireplace. That's why you're called Cinders. Get it?
1: And before she had finished sweeping the grate, the second sister said,
3: Cinders, don't dawdle. Light up the fire and make me a hot bath with sweet-smelling candles.
1: And as she was heating the bath, the horrid mother said,
4: Cinders, why haven't you been to the market yet?
1: All day long, Cinderella swept and scrubbed and fetched and carried. In winter, the young ladies were invited to the royal ball. For a whole month they tried on taffeta ball gowns, frilly petticoats, and strappy shoes. It was Cinderella, of course, who helped them in and out of their rich costumes, and who pressed and folded everything. Her own clothes were practically rags. The big night came, and poor Cinderella was left at home, sitting alone by the fireplace. A mouse came up to her and said,
5: Dear, dear, don't fret. A good fairy is outside, and she says that you shall go to the ball.
1: Cinderella ran out to the courtyard where the good fairy told the young girl, Be sure to leave the ball before the clock strikes midnight, or you will be more embarrassed than you have ever been in your life. A golden coach took her to the palace, and on the way she changed into a beautiful gown. When she entered the ballroom, all eyes were upon her, including those of her sisters who did not recognize her. The prince asked the new arrival to dance, not once, but again and again. Before the evening was out, he had fallen in love with the mysterious young

0: and ordered his servants to take it up and down the land until they discovered the foot that exactly fitted it. When the prince's servants came to the house where Cinderella lived, her horrid sisters were eager to try on the slipper.
1: "It fits me perfectly," said the first,
0: but she could not shove her heel inside.
2: "You can call me Your Royal Highness because my foot fits better," said the second.
0: But it was clear that her foot was even less able to slip into the slipper. The royal servant looked up and saw Cinderella sitting by the fireplace that she had been cleaning. There was a bit of soot on her nose, and it made her face all the more charming. He said, "Would you care to try on the shoe, miss?"
1: "Oh, why bother with her? She's just the maid," said the horrid sister's mother.
0: "I would like to try. Thank you," said Cinderella. Her foot slipped in perfectly. "Who would have thought it? Our quest is complete," declared the royal servant.
1: "What?" exclaimed the mother. "You've got to be kidding."
3: "You idiot! You've got the wrong girl,"
0: protested the horrid sisters. But the servant was already calling for the coachman to take Cinderella to the palace, dressed in her rags, exactly as she was, and wearing her normal shoe on one foot and her dancing slipper on the other. As Cinderella left the house, the mother of the horrid girls cried out,
1: "Good riddance! We've had enough of your cheek!"
0: But Cinderella knew that she had found true love, and the very next day she and the prince were wed, and the bells rang out all over the land. And that was the story of Cinderella, as retold by me, Emma, for StoryNori.com.
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That was the final act of the French ballet Giselle. Let's listen to one more ballet. This one is my favorite. This is The Nutcracker.

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5: Cillian's favorite color is blue. That reminds me of the sky. What does the color blue remind you of? You're listening to ICAN. I'm Sarah, and this piece is Rhapsody in Blue. Does this sound like blue to you?

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The piano was a light sky blue. And the brass was the color of the sea. There are three primary colors. We heard blue, and we'll hear red later. But right now, this is yellow.

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That's Spanish for the fifth day in May. 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

0: Let's hear a story.
1: Jack and the Beanstalk. Hello, this is Natasha, and I'm dropping by with a famous fairy tale which comes from Cornwall. If you look at a map of England, you'll see that it's shaped a bit like a boot, and the foot of the boot is Cornwall. It's a very beautiful part of the world, and long ago it was famous for its giants. This tale is called Jack and the Beanstalk. There was once upon a time a poor widow who had an only son named Jack and a cow called Milky White. And all they had to live on was the milk the cow gave every morning, which they carried to the market and sold. But one morning, Milky White gave no milk. "What shall we do? What shall we do?" said the widow, wringing her hands. "Cheer up, mother. I'll go and get some work somewhere," said Jack. "We've tried that before, and nobody would take you," said his mother. "Sell, we must sell Milky White, and with the money, start a shop or something." "All right, mother," said Jack. "It's market day today, and I'll soon sell Milky White, and then we'll see what we can do." So he took the cow, and off he started. He hadn't gone far when he met a funny old-looking man who said to him, "Good morning, Jack." "Good morning to you," said Jack, and wondered how he knew his name.
2: "Well, Jack, where are you off to?" said the man.
1: "I'm going to the market to sell our cow there."
2: "Oh, you look the proper sort of chap to sell cows," said the man.
1: "I wonder if you know how many beans makes 5.
2: 2 in each hand and 1 in your mouth," says Jack, as sharp as a needle.
1: "Right you are," says the man.
2: "And here they are. The very beans themselves," he went on, pulling out of his pocket a number of strange-looking beans. "As you are so sharp," says he, "I don't mind doing a swap with you. You're a cow for these beans."
1: "Go along," says Jack. "You take me for a fool."
2: "Ah, you don't know what these beans are," said the man. "If you plant them overnight, by morning they grow right up to the sky."
1: "Really?" said Jack. "You don't say so."
2: "Yes, that is so. And if it doesn't turn out to be true, you can have your cow back."
1: "Right," says Jack, and hands him over Milky White and pockets the beans. Back home goes Jack and says to his mother,
2: "You'll never guess, mother, what I got for Milky White."
1: And his mother becomes very excited.
2: "£5? 10? 15? No, it can't be 20.
1: "I told you you couldn't guess. What do you see to these beans?"
2: "They're magical. Plant them overnight and..."
1: "What?" says Jack's mother.
2: "Have you been such a fool, such a dolt, such an idiot? Take that and take that. And as for your precious beans here, they go out the window and off with you to bed. Not a sup shall you drink and not a bit shall you swallow to this very night."
1: So Jack went upstairs to his little room in the attic, and sad and sorry he was, to be sure. At last he dropped off to sleep. When he woke up, the room looked so funny. The sun was shining into part of it, and all the rest was quite dark and shady. So Jack jumped up and went to the window. And what do you think he saw? Why, the beans that his mother had thrown out of the window
2: into the garden had sprung up into a giant beanstalk, which went up and up till it reached the sky. So the man spoke the truth after all. The beanstalk grew up quite close past Jack's window, so all he had to do was open it and give a jump onto the beanstalk, which ran up just like a big ladder. So Jack climbed, and he climbed, and he climbed, and he climbed, and he climbed, and he climbed, and he climbed, till at last he reached the sky. And when he got there, he found a long, broad road going as straight as a dart. So he walked along, and he walked along, and he walked along until he came to a great big tall house. And on the doorstep, there was a great big tall woman.
0: "Good morning, ma'am,"
2: says Jack, quite polite-like.
0: "Could you be so kind as to give me some breakfast?"
2: For he was as hungry as a hunter.
3: "It's breakfast you want, is it?"
2: says the great big tall woman.
3: "It's breakfast you'll be if you don't move off from here. My man is an ogre, and there's nothing he likes better than boys broiled on toast. You better be moving on, or he'll be coming."
0: "Oh, please, ma'am, do give me something to eat, ma'am. I've had nothing to eat since yesterday morning, really and truly, ma'am," says Jack. "I may as well be broiled as die of hunger."
2: Well, the ogre's wife was not half so bad after all. So she took Jack into the kitchen and gave him a hunk of bread and cheese and a jug of milk. But Jack hadn't half finished these when thump, thump, thump, and the whole house began to tremble with the noise of someone coming.
3: "Goodness gracious me! It's my old man," said the ogre's wife. "What on earth shall I do? Come along, quick, jump in here."
2: And she bundled Jack into the oven just as the ogre came in. He was a big one, to be sure. At his belt, he had three calves strung up by the heels, and he unhooked them and threw them down on the table and said,
4: "Fee, fi, fur, fum. I smell the blood of an Englishman. Be he alive or be he dead, I'll have his bones to grind my bread."
3: "Nonsense, dear," said his wife. "You're dreaming. Or perhaps you smell the scraps of that little boy you ate so much for yesterday's dinner. Here you go and have a wash and a tidy up. And by the time you come back, your breakfast will be ready for you."
2: So off the ogre went. And Jack was just going to jump out of the oven and run away when the woman told him,
3: "Wait till he's asleep. He always has a doze after breakfast."
2: Well, the ogre has his breakfast, and after that he goes to a big chest and takes out a couple of bags of gold. And down he sits and counts, till at last his head began to nod and he began to snore, till the whole house shook again. Then Jack crept out on tiptoe from his oven. And as he was passing the ogre, he took one of the bags of gold under his arm, and off he pelters till he comes to the beanstalk, and then he throws down the bag of gold, which of course fell into his mother's garden. And then he climbed down and climbed down, till at last he got home and told his mother and showed her the gold and said,
5: "Well, mother, wasn't I right about the beans? They are really magical, you see?"
1: So they lived on the bag of gold for some time. But at last they came to the end of it. And Jack made up his mind to try his luck once more at the top of the beanstalk. So one fine morning he rose up early and got onto the beanstalk. And he climbed, and he climbed, and he climbed, and he climbed, and he climbed, and he climbed, till at last he came out onto the road again, and up to the great tall house he had been to before. There, sure enough, was the great tall woman a-standing on the doorstep. "Good morning, ma'am," says Jack, as bold as brass. "Could you be so good as to give me something to eat?"
2: "Go away, my boy," says the big tall woman, "or else my man will eat you up for breakfast."
5: "But aren't you the youngster who came here once before? Do you know that very day my man missed one of his fine gold bags?"
1: "That's strange, ma'am," said Jack.
5: "I dare say I could tell you something about that, but I'm so hungry I can't speak till I've had something to eat."
1: Well, the big tall woman was so curious that she took him in and gave him something to eat. But he had scarcely begun munching it as slowly as he could when thump, thump, thump, they heard the giant's footsteps, and his wife hid Jack away in the oven again. All happened as it did before. In came the ogre. He said,
6: "Fee, fi, fo, fum,"
1: and had his breakfast of 3 broiled oxen. Then he said,
6: "Wife, bring me the hen that lays the golden eggs."
1: So she brought it, and the ogre said,
6: "Lay."
1: And it laid an egg all of gold. And then the ogre began to nod his head and to snore until the house shook. Then Jack crept out of the oven on tiptoe and caught hold of the golden hen and was off before you could say Jack Robinson. But this time the hen gave a cackle which woke the ogre, and just as Jack got out of the house he heard him calling,
6: "Wife, wife, what have you done with my golden hen?"
1: And the wife said,
6: "Why, my dear."
1: But that was all Jack heard, for he rushed off to the beanstalk and climbed down like a horse on fire. And when he got home, he showed his mother the wonderful hen and said, "Lay," to it, and it laid a golden egg every time he said, "Lay." Well, it wasn't long before Jack made up his mind to have another try at his luck up there at the top of the beanstalk. So one fine morning, he rose up early and he got to the beanstalk and he climbed and he climbed and he climbed and he climbed till he got to the top. But this time he knew better than to go straight to the ogre's house. And when he got near it, he waited behind a bush till he saw the ogre's wife come out with a pail to get some water. And then he crept into the house and got into a big copper pot. He hadn't been there long when he heard thump, thump, thump as before. And in came the ogre and his wife.
4: "Fee, fi, fo, fum. I smell the blood of an Englishman."
6: "I smell him, wife. I smell him."
5: "Do you, my dearie?" says the ogre's wife. "Then, if it's that little rogue that stole your gold, and the hen that laid the golden eggs, he's sure to have got in the oven."
1: And they both rushed to the oven.
5: But Jack wasn't there, luckily.
1: So the ogre sat down to the breakfast and ate it. But every now and then he would mutter,
6: "Eh, I could have sworn."
1: And he'd get up and he'd searched the larder and the cupboards and everything, only luckily he didn't think of the copper pot. After breakfast was over, the ogre called out,
6: "Wife, bring me my golden harp."
1: So she brought it and put it on the table before him. Then he said,
6: "Sing."
1: And the golden harp sang most beautifully. And it went on singing till the ogre fell asleep and commenced to snore like thunder. Then Jack lifted up the copper lid very quietly and got down like a mouse and crept on his hands and knees till he came to the table, when up he crawled, caught hold of the golden harp and dashed with it towards the door. But the harp called out quite loud,
6: "Master! Master!"
1: And the ogre woke just in time to see Jack running off with his harp. Jack ran as fast as he could, and the ogre came rushing after, and would soon have caught him, only Jack had a head start and dodged him a bit and knew where he was going. When he got to the beanstalk, the ogre was not more than 20 yards away, when suddenly he saw Jack disappear. And when he came to the end of the road, he saw Jack underneath climbing down for fear of his life. Well, the ogre didn't like trusting himself to such a ladder, and he stood and waited. So Jack got another head start. But just then, the harp cried out,
6: "Master! Master!"
1: And the ogre swung himself down the beanstalk, which shook with his weight. Down climbs Jack, and after him climbs the ogre. By this time, Jack had climbed down and down and climbed down till he was very nearly home. So he called out,
6: "Mother, mother, bring me an axe, bring me an axe."
1: And the mother came rushing out with the axe in her hand. But when she came to the beanstalk, she stood stock still with fright, for she saw there the ogre with his legs just through the clouds. But Jack jumped down and got hold of the axe and gave a chop at the beanstalk, which cut it half in two. The ogre felt the beanstalk shake and quiver, so he stopped to see what was the matter. Then Jack gave another chop with the axe, and the beanstalk was cut in two and began to topple over. Then the ogre fell down and broke his crown, and the beanstalk came toppling after. Then Jack showed his mother his golden harp, and what was showing that and selling the golden eggs, Jack and his mother became very rich. And he married a great princess, and they lived happily ever after. And that was the story, Nori, of Jack and the Beanstalk. I do hope that you enjoyed it. Bertie says that he really likes to know what you think of our stories. If you drop by at storynori.com, you can leave a comment on each story. All you have to do is give your first name. There's no need even for an email address. For now, from me, Natasha, bye-bye!
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Hey everyone, you're listening to ICANN, the International Children's Arts Network. I'm Marty Coldwater, and this is Screenshot, where we feature the best of video game, movie, and television soundtracks. Later in our program, we're going to hear music from the classic Disney movie, Honey, I Shrunk the Kids. But to begin, we're headed to Slumberland. Based on the influential comic strip of the early 1900s, the movie Slumberland tells the tale of a young girl named Nemo, who enters the world of Slumberland when she falls asleep. She befriends a renegade outlaw named Flip, who happens to have large horns on his head. And together, they go on an adventure to find a pearl that can grant anyone one wish. The score by Pinar Toprak is full of the magical fantasy of dreams, but also the rough adventures of the outlaws. A great example of this is the track Adventure Begins and Garbage Truck Chase, as we see Nemo and Flip begin their adventure in Slumberland.

Perfect music for a dream adventure from the movie Slumberland. That was the track Adventure Begins and Garbage Truck Chase, written by Pinar Toprak. This is Screenshot here on ICANN. I'm Marty Coldwater. I have time for one more piece of music for you today, and it comes from the Disney movie with maybe the best name ever, Honey, I Shrunk the Kids. When an inventor's experiment accidentally shrinks four kids down to smaller than a grain of rice, they must find their way back home and survive a backyard full of ants, sprinklers, and a lawnmower.

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I'm Marty Coldwater. 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

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Cinco de Mayo is Spanish for the 5th day of May, which is the anniversary of the Battle of Puebla. In honor of Cinco de Mayo, let's listen to this piece of music written by a Mexican composer.

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0: That was the Carnival of the Animals, the Aquarium Suite. My friend Oliver dreamed up an underwater adventure, and this is what it sounds like.
1: This is an underwater adventure. I would swim through the deep, deep, deep, deep, deep dark. And some of the jellyfish have, like, little lights that pop up. 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This is ICANN on HD2.

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0: Welcome to From the Top, where outstanding young musicians come to play. I'm your host, pianist Peter Dugan. That was Jane Story, 16 years old from Stevens Point, Wisconsin, playing Fritz Kreisler's Preludium and Allegro in the style of Pugnani. Her collaborator on the piano was Tom Wagley, and Jane is one of our Jack Kent Cook young artists. How does a young person end up making the choice to dedicate themselves to classical music? Is it hearing an older sibling play and wanting to be like them? Attending an orchestra concert and marveling at how all those sounds fit together like a beautiful puzzle? Or maybe it's in their genes. Let's dive into how music finds these young musicians, or how they find music. Join me as I head back to the studio now with Jane, the young violinist who we just heard. Jane, what a stunning performance. That piece requires so much drama, so much intensity, and you brought it.
1: Thank you.
0: I was really excited reading about you because you and I have something in common. I hear you love puzzles and brain games. So, okay, one of your favorites is Ken-Ken, which I don't play. Tell me, what is that, and a little bit about why you love it.
1: It's like a Sudoku puzzle, but with math.
0: Right.
1: So there'll be little blocks, and you have to add or subtract or divide or multiply inside of those blocks, but still fill out the sort of Sudoku pattern.
0: Wow, right. So it's like Sudoku on steroids.
1: Yeah.
0: One of my favorites is crossword puzzles. I'm addicted. I do the New York Times crossword puzzle every day. But I understand that you do something with words which is really fun and almost bizarre and just stunning to me. It has to do with how you read books to challenge yourself. Tell me about this incredible practice of yours.
1: Yeah, so I like to read books upside down.
0: Upside down?
1: Yeah.
0: What? Okay, explain.
1: Sometimes I'll be reading and I'll be like not very interested in what I'm reading. And many years ago, I thought, well, what if I flipped it upside down and I read it that way? And it actually made my brain focus on it more. And it was also really fun to try to puzzle the words out.
0: Wow. I'm impressed and baffled. But I know that you actually consider thinking outside the box to be like a superpower, right?
1: Yeah.
0: How would you say you use that superpower when you practice music or take on a new piece?
1: Yeah. So when I'm practicing my pieces, I like to think of different ways that I can practice the piece, and that might include practicing it with my bow upside down. It might be practicing it in different rhythms, or practicing it on a different string, or practicing it really, really slow, like way slower than the actual tempo.
0: Yes, I love that. I think it's so important to remember that practicing can be creative. I heard you had an exact moment that you realized you were more than just drawn to playing classical music. I mean, you actually needed it in your life. Can you tell me that story?
1: Yeah. So the moment that I realized that I wanted to spend the rest of my life in classical music was when I was 12 years old. I soloed with the Madison Symphony for the first time, and that was my first time ever soloing with an orchestra. Mm-hmm. And it was absolutely surreal, being on this huge stage with a massive audience and this professional orchestra behind me. And I came off the stage and I knew that I wanted to do that for the rest of my life.
0: Wow. Wow. Thank you so much for being with us today, Jane.
1: Thank you.
0: I'm going to go try out a Ken-Ken right now. That was 16-year-old Jane Story from Stevens Point, Wisconsin. You know, when I think about the desire to pursue music, it often begins with curiosity and exposure. But what happens next? Is it a groove that you just can't stop feeling in your body? Is there a parental push? Come along with me as we uncover how family can inspire the confidence to take a Debussy piano piece and arrange it for four mallets on the marimba. Leo, it's so great to meet you, man. Welcome to From the Top.
2: Hey, thanks. Thanks for having me.
0: Yeah. You know,

0: typical, like, what people would think of when I mention I play percussion. They think of just hitting a drum and, like, being loud. But this is very different from that.
1: I can't wait to hear this piece. Whenever you're ready, take it from the top.

0: 17-year-old Elio Esparza from Chicago, Illinois, performed Dr. Gradus ad Parnassum from the Children's Corner Suite by Claude Debussy, arranged by Elio himself for the marimba. And wow, you've converted me to loving Debussy on marimba. Now I want to hear you arrange all the Debussy piano works for Marimba Man. Well, it's clear that you've found your passion here, your calling as a percussionist. But I know that when you started out with music, it was playing the piano at age 5. But after a few years of that, you wanted something different, right? And you, I heard you were kind of losing interest. And then when you were 9, if I remember correctly, that's when you went to see your sister's jazz band and everything changed, right? What happened there?
1: Yeah, so when I went to my sister's middle school jazz showcase, she was playing with the, she played trumpet in the jazz band. And as I was listening, I was only watching the drummer, not my sister, which is kind of like a little messed up, but you know, but the drummer is what was really like intriguing me. Just like doing like crazy solos or that like fast, like the groove and the fast swing on the ride. Like that was just like seemed impossible to me. And it was, I don't know, I was just like super interested. Like I want to do that. Like, and I was already kind of getting bored of piano a little bit. So I was like,
0: I won't take it personally.
1: It's Oh, that's right. You play piano. Yeah. But then that kind of like, you know, like set in stone, like, oh, okay, I'm going to switch to this. Yeah.
0: So now you're involved at the Chicago Musical Pathways Initiative, which is just a fantastic program for music students from traditionally underrepresented backgrounds. And I hear that you attended the Youth in Music Festival this summer, which is hosted by CMPI. What was that like?
1: Yeah, that

0: Was awesome. So just being able to interact with people, like young musicians my age, from all over the country, it was just really cool just to see people like me, and also just the experience of playing under Riccardo Muti at the last concert.
1: Yeah,
0: Yeah,
1: man.
0: we played. I mean, it was like an open rehearsal, but it was really cool. We played Les Preludes by Liszt, and yeah, and that was like awesome. Like I've been to like so many concerts and just seen him and be like, whoa, like I want to be, on that stage with him. And so it was just super cool just to be able to play in that, first of all, Symphony Center, beautiful hall, and conducted by one of the greats. And just I felt like powerful and like on top of the world when I was on that stage.
1: Yes, on top of the world and powerful. I love that. And that's hopefully the kind of thing that just keeps bringing you back, wanting more and more of that feeling, that high that we get as performers, right? Well, we at From the Top are very pleased to say that you are one of our Jack Kent Cooke Young Artists. Congratulations.
0: Hey, thank you.
1: Any idea what you're gonna do with the funds?
0: Yeah, I mean, I definitely will need some instruments, like a xylophone, a glockenspiel, and then also a lot some funds for like college audition travel, and also get maybe some crash cymbals and a variety of mallets and sticks.
1: Nice. Your house is going to be full of beautiful clang and
0: I don't know how we're gonna fit that all, but we'll find a way.
1: it's exciting, man. Thank you so much for being with us today. Thanks for spending some time chatting with me and for that performance.
0: Thank you.
1: Elio Esparza, 17 years old from Chicago, Illinois.
2: 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From Jarl and Pamela Mohn, focusing on civil liberties, foster youth, public radio, and the arts. And from the estate of Jane Gross, whose bequest supports NPR's commitment to creating a more informed public by distributing programming that meets the highest standards of public service in journalism.
1: In our next young performer's story, we explore fear and adrenaline as part of the musical and human experience. 15-year-old Vladimir Tsipper from Eagan, Minnesota, plays a lesser-known arrangement of some Shostakovich preludes. Vladimir, welcome to From the Top.
3: Thank you so much for having me. I'm really thrilled to be a part of this.
1: We're so happy you're here, and I'm really looking forward to hearing you perform. Tell me a bit about what draws you to this piece you're going to play, and even the era that produced the composer, Shostakovich.
3: Well, I love movies. It's a hobby. I love watching them. And the way that these preludes sort of resemble small movie scenes, I just love that. And recently I found out that Shostakovich actually used to play piano in movie theaters for silent films. And I could totally see him writing this and just having this scene in his head play out.
1: Well, I'm excited to sort of imagine that silent film era as we hear this performance. Tell me, who's joining you at the piano right now?
3: Well, I am very fortunate to have my own personal accompanist in the form of my mom.
1: That's right. Your mom, Irina Elkina, is going to be your collaborator for this performance. Whenever you're ready, take it from the top.

0: That was 15-year-old Vladimir Tsipper from Eagan, Minnesota, playing Shostakovich Four Preludes from Opus 34, arranged for violin and piano by Dmitry Tsiganov. His collaborator at the piano was his mother, Irina Elkina. What a wonderful performance by both of you. Vladimir, we're going to hear a little bit more about the very special relationship that you have with a pro musician as a parent. But let me first just congratulate you on that performance. That was so evocative and wonderful.
1: Thank you so much. I had so much fun playing it.
0: I could tell. You know, you didn't seem nervous at all, which is amazing because performing, as we know, can be quite scary. But I hear that you're actually kind of fascinated with the idea of fear and why we get scared, whether it's before performance or while watching a horror movie. Tell me a little bit more about this fascination.
1: I don't know exactly why. I just love that feeling of fear. I think I'm just fascinated by the fact that I'm aware that it's in a TV screen or a movie or a projector. Like, I know it's not real, but somehow Right. It still manages to creep me out.
0: Yeah. And I think that there's something about having that artistic sensibility that goes hand in hand with the imagination. How would you relate this idea of fear from a horror movie to your own experiences as a performer?
1: There have been many parts of my life during different performances. I've tried different things. Sometimes I really leaned into being afraid and like recognizing that I'm playing some pretty difficult pieces. And yeah, it's pretty natural to be afraid. And sometimes I'm just like, no being afraid today. Today we're going it's going to be as easy as breathing. And yeah, it's still something I do. I like to experiment with my mental state before performances.
0: Right. I want to talk again about your mom, who we heard perform with you earlier. Your story is just incredible. You started playing music at 5, not on the violin, but on the piano with your mom as your teacher. Tell me about how that went down.
1: Well, when I first started playing piano, I was not a particularly good, well-behaved student because I was 5. I wasn't getting into it. I was like constantly getting distracted. And one day my mom decided, okay, that's enough. I am not your mom. She said to me one day, I am Miss Irina. And to be honest, I don't remember if I actually genuinely thought it was a new person or if I was just playing along.
0: Yeah, I heard that she would actually like go outside, right, and come and ring the doorbell like as this new persona.
1: Yeah, and I don't understand why the fact that they had the same outfit and just face as my mom didn't like bother me, but the fact that they had the same watch just blew my mind. I at the end of the lesson, I would ask her. I said, "Miss Irina, your watch, it's the same watch that my mom has."
0: And now, of course, you're not a pianist, you are a violinist, but your relationship with your mom continued because she became your collaborator on the piano.
1: Yeah, I feel very lucky.
0: Oh, well, I just want to say that we feel really lucky that we had you on the show today, and our audiences around the country are lucky to have had the chance to hear you perform. So thank you so much, Vladimir.
1: Thank you.
0: That was 15-year-old Vladimir Tsipper from Eagan, Minnesota. I just have to share one more thing from Vladimir's story. He told me that when he was much younger, he thought that all female accompanists were the moms of whoever they were performing with. Like, he went to a studio class performance, and when he noticed that there was a staff pianist who was performing with all of the other violin students, Vladimir turned to his mom and said, "Wow, she has a lot of kids, like dozens of kids." I just think it's so adorable that he assumed it was completely normal to have a parent as a musical partner. Okay, well, we have to take a short break, but coming up next, what do bowls, cliffs, and chutes have to do with playing a Chopin ballade? And is presence a state of mind more than body? We're going to get into that when we return with 15-year-old pianist Matthew Hahn.
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0: Welcome back to From the Top. I'm your host, pianist Peter Dugan. Today's program is possible thanks to the generosity of the late Earl Kallberg. Mr. Kallberg was a piano technician and a longtime listener to From the Top. He was really inspired by hearing our young musicians share their stories. He loved to learn about their path to music, and he wanted to ensure that future generations of young classical musicians will continue to be supported. Mr. Kallberg's estate is a member of From the Top's Planned Giving Society that offers benefits and recognition during an individual's lifetime. Thank you so much to the estate of Earl Kallberg. You can learn more at fromthetop.org. And I am personally so grateful for the opportunity to meet and work with the next generation of young musicians week in and week out. I am continually inspired by them. And that's possible thanks to Susan and Gerald Slavitt, who sponsor my position here on the program. Thank you so much to them. Too often, I think we silo certain skills and aptitudes. You know, it's like you're either a music person or a sports person, a science nerd or an eccentric artist. But why? Like, can the lessons gleaned on a ski slope be transferred to lessons at the piano? Let's head to the gorgeous performance space at WFMT Chicago's classical music station to find out what 15-year-old pianist Matthew Hahn has to say about this. Matthew, I'm so pleased to welcome you to From the Top. Thanks for being here and sharing some of your music with us today.
1: Thank you for having me.
0: Before we dive into your performance, I want to ask, what are you going to play and why did you choose this piece? What appeals to you here?
1: I'm going to be playing Chopin's Second Ballade in F major, Opus 38. I really like how it starts off in a serene, kind of pastoral manner, and then it all of a sudden it comes in and it's contrasted with like this bombastic, turbulent section that's really thrilling
0: to me. Well, whenever you're ready, why don't you take this from the top?

0: You heard Chopin's Ballade No. 2 in F major, performed by 15-year-old pianist Matthew Hahn from Lake Forest, Illinois. Wow, a stunning performance, my friend. Just beautiful.
1: Thank you very much.
0: You have such mastery over all those challenging technical spots, but also your lyricism really shines through in the opening. Nicely done.
1: Thank you.
0: Connecting with people through music is something that I value immensely. Like, I heard that through your Korean heritage, actually, you've got a way of connecting with that identity as a musician. And talk to me a little bit about that.
1: Yeah, so I annually participate in the Sejong Music Competition. It's hosted by the Sejong Cultural Society for violinists and pianists. And basically, you perform a solo piece of your choice and then a newer composition based off of Korean folk music.
0: I see. Well, we actually have a clip of one of the compositions that you played. Can you tell me a little bit more about what we are hearing in this piece?
1: So this piece is Kwejina by Mi-Suk Kim, and it's based off of a traditional Korean folk song.
0: Is there a difference between how you feel as you play a piece like this versus, say, the Chopin Ballade we just heard?
1: Yeah, you definitely have to tune your mind into a different state and really think about what the composer was trying to communicate and how to listen for that theme of the traditional folk song.
0: Mm-hmm. You know, it's funny because the Chopin Ballade you played begins in a very folk-like kind of way. I almost hear a similarity stylistically between this piece that we're hearing now and the Chopin.
1: Yeah, you can definitely draw parallels between the two in the way they start with the single note rhythm and then the harmony comes in.
0: Right. Well, I want to talk now about another facet of your identity, and it's that you are a skier. So tell me more about those two seemingly disparate activities, piano and skiing. How are they alike? What's the connection there for you?
1: Well, when I'm skiing and when I'm doing piano, the only thing I'm focused on is the skiing and the piano, and I'm just kind of in the moment and just thinking about my next turn or what the music ahead is going to be like.
0: Mm-hmm.
1: Skiing also informs my piano playing when I'm going down the bowls or off of cliffs or through chutes, kind of that rush and that thrill and exhilaration. That kind of informs how I would play a faster passage or more exciting melody.
0: Right. Yeah, man, I almost feel like we heard that today in the Chopin with those cascading right hand arpeggios, you know, and the rush of the and the roar of the left hand. I could kind of imagine myself, I'm not a skier myself, but that's probably about as close as I'd ever get is in Chopin. Matthew, you're a man of many passions, and I know one of your passions is math. Is that right?
1: Yes, I love math, and there's something so satisfying about solving a certain equation or theorem or completing a proof, and I find it really just fun in general.
0: How does it compare, like, the satisfaction you get from completing a proof or solving a math problem to the satisfaction you get from, say, finishing a performance like that Chopin?
1: Well, they're both very gratifying, and I think I have learned so much from just trying at a math problem and then practicing my music. And I think both, whether it's preparing for competitions or, in this case, solving a problem, they can both teach me a lot about grit and, grit.
0: Grit, yeah. Yeah, you I know I needed some grit to get through calculus class. Thank you for being with us. 15-year-old Matthew Hahn from Lake Forest, Illinois.
1: Thank you very much for having me.
0: There's no doubt that these young musicians put in hours of hard work, but it doesn't happen without family support. And we've heard about some of the various ways that families play a role in the success of these students. And this next group highlights yet another facet of that support: siblings and a parent. Plus, add in one other non-family member, and what do you get? Well, let's find out. Here's the Virtuosi Trio from Salt Lake City, Utah.

0: The first movement of Paul Schoenfield's Cafe Music, performed by the Virtuosi Trio, with 15-year-old violinist Olivia Owens from Orem, Utah, pianist Hannah Baker, 19 years old, and her younger sister Sarah Baker, who's 17 and is the cellist of the trio. The Baker sisters are from North Salt Lake City, Utah. The trio is coached by Hannah and Sarah's mom, violinist Jenny Oakes Baker. My goodness, what a wonderful job you all did. Thanks to all of you for bringing that wacky and very fun piece. You sounded just great.
1: Thank you.
0: Well, Sarah and Hannah, I know that you two come from a seriously musical family, but how did you then meet Olivia?
2: I was performing at it was called Salute to Youth, where you audition to play with the Utah Symphony. And then backstage, we started talking and we kind of met each other. And then we just kind of,
3: First time I talked to Sarah, well, I was in my practice room behind stage. My mom had already gone, and it was about time for me to go on stage. And I was so scared. I was 11 years old at that time. I think Sarah was like 12 or something. And I was just waiting for that knock for someone to come and pick me up and take me backstage. And I was so scared. And then I heard this knock at the door. And so I was shaking hands. I opened the door, and it was Sarah. It was not someone to pick me up. But Sarah came to say good luck to me, and she was really
1: so sweet.
3: It was the nicest thing.
2: It made me
3: a lot more confident, and she was like, I don't know, I just was so relieved that she wasn't someone to take me backstage.
1: Oh, yeah.
3: Yeah.
0: That's great. I wanted to take a quick moment to talk candidly about practicing with the three of you, because I know that you all have slightly different things that have kept you focused, kept you motivated in the practice room. Like Sarah, you, like almost all young players, including myself as a kid, there's one very, very powerful motivator that gets you to practice, right? Or should I say a person?
2: Yeah.
0: Who are we talking about here?
1: My mom.
0: Uh-huh. Okay, and Olivia, I read that your drive to practice is actually all about your teachers.
3: Mm-hmm. Yeah, my parents actually would try to get me to stop practicing sometimes because I had to get my homework done and I was getting bad grades.
0: Hannah, I think you may have the funniest story that I've heard in a while about practicing, about when you were younger, practicing with your dad, a strategy you had.
4: My dad would sometimes sit next to me as I was practicing as a little kid, like 6 years old or so, and there were times that I didn't want to be at the piano, and so whether my siblings were playing on the trampoline outside or whatever else, so I would just play something really quiet and soothing, and I would make sure, I would lull him to sleep. He was sitting next to me, and I would just make sure I just put him to sleep with my music, and then I would just go around the bench and run out of the music room and go jump on the trampoline or play outside, and then he would inevitably wake up, come yell at me outside, tell me to come back in, and then I would just repeat the process over and over again.
0: Brilliant. What a mastermind. Well, I just hope that, you know, wherever the three of you continue to go, you always find times to come back to Utah, get together and read chamber music, and because you all play so well together. Thanks so much for your performance today.
4: Thank you so much.
3: Thank you. Appreciate it.
0: Hannah Baker, Sarah Baker from North Salt Lake City, Utah, and Olivia Owens from Orem, Utah, members of the Virtuosi Trio. And there you have it. That's it for today's program. I hope you enjoyed meeting these young musicians as much as I did. And if you want to hear more stories,